0: won't support the measures. Copper prices are near an all-time high, in part because of the AI data center boom. That means copper wire theft has been on the rise, too, as NPR's John Ruich reports.
1: The phone company AT&T says it counted more than 10,400 incidents of copper wire theft last year, some 4,000 of which were in California. In Northern California this year, the company says the numbers are up sharply. AT&T West President Susan Santana says the company has been bolting down manholes, putting alarms in spans of wire, hiring security guards, and is even offering money for information that leads to arrests. The company runs a legacy copper wire network that she says serves only about 3% of its customers. AT&T is hoping to shift customers to other options, although it says state law is holding it back. AT&T recently filed suit against California to be able to wind down its century-old copper wire network and take away a big target of would-be copper thieves. John Ruich, NPR News.
0: Oil prices rose following the latest threats to the U.S.-Iran ceasefire. This is NPR News from Washington.
2: From AZPM News, I'm Steve Jess. As data center developers continue to look toward Arizona, the city of Tucson has been working on regulations to manage their impact. Tonight, the city's Planning and Zoning Commission will review a proposal that would develop a definition of large-scale data centers and standards for those facilities within city limits. A public hearing is set for this evening at City Hall at 6 p.m. Doors open at 5:30. Anyone interested in attending who wants to submit comments may do so electronically or in person. Tucson officials held 4 public meetings to solicit feedback in February. State lawmakers have voted to limit the ways homeowners associations can restrict umbrellas, awnings, or other shade structures. Catherine Davis-Young has more on that.
3: A bill in the state legislature would allow HOAs to put some restrictions on the style or size of shade structures, but it would prohibit HOAs from putting outright bans on shade structures in backyards. Representative Stacey Travers, a Democrat, sponsored the bill. In a March Senate committee hearing, she said shade is important for comfort as well as long-term sustainability as Arizona's temperatures rise.
4: Allowing reasonable flexibility for pergolas, awnings, and other manufactured and well-designed shade solution helps homeowners protect their families from excessive heat, reducing energy costs, and creates more usable outdoor living spaces.
3: The bill passed the House and Senate with bipartisan support. It now heads to the governor's desk. I'm Catherine Davis-Young in Phoenix.
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6: Good afternoon, 5:06 on a Wednesday. 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Mostly clear tonight in Tucson with a low around 67 degrees.
7: From NPR News, this is All Things Considered. I'm Elsa Chang in Culver City, California.
8: And I'm Scott Detrow in Washington. It was primary day in 6 states yesterday, and while the political parties and pundits are eager for information about this midterm year, they're going to have to keep waiting for results from the biggest state, California. Many of the races there are too close to call, as California counts mail-in ballots. As of now, that hyper-crowded competition to replace Democratic Governor Gavin Newsom is looking like it could come down to Democrat Javier Becerra and Republican Steve Hilton. The primaries in California were also the first test of Democrats' rebuttal to President Trump's redistricting fight. Last year, California voters allowed the state to redraw the U.S. House map to lean 5 more seats for Democrats. We will talk about those races and more with Cap Radio's political reporter, Laura Fitzgerald, who joins us from Sacramento. Hey, Laura.
9: Hi, Scott.
8: Let's start with that governor's race. Who is leading as of right now?
9: Well, early results show Republican candidate Steve Hilton is in the lead. He's a former Fox News commentator and actually got President Donald Trump's endorsement in the race here in California. And Scott, you might not expect a Republican to be in the lead here in California, but here most races are a top two primary, meaning the two candidates who get the most votes in the primary end up advancing to the general election, regardless of what party they're in. And more Democrats were running, meaning they'd each get a smaller percentage of the votes. Mm-hmm. Javier Becerra is leading the pack of Democrats, regardless of what party they're in. And more Democrats were running, meaning they'd each get a smaller percentage of the votes. Mm-hmm. Javier Becerra is leading the pack of Democrats in the race. He's got a lengthy political career, kind of a fixture

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2: 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Coming up just ahead on All Things Considered, NPR's Scott Detrow talks with Steve Croft about the firing of 60 Minutes correspondent Scott Pelley. Croft was a correspondent on the CBS show for 30 seasons. Hear that conversation just ahead. It's been 10 years since the mass shooting at the gay nightclub Pulse in Orlando, Florida. This week on Latino USA, hear from a survivor and examine what's changed for LGBTQ plus people since then. 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
3: The only explanation is that they're feeling pressure from the White House not to do any stories that are critical of the president.
4: Longtime 60 Minutes correspondent Steve Croft on the firings and upheaval at the news program that has defined broadcast journalism for decades.
5: For Wednesday, June 3rd, this is All Things Considered.
4: I'm Scott Detrow.
5: And I'm Elsa Chang. San Diego is selling water.
4: Why the city is making the move as the Southwest scrambles to adapt to a shrinking water supply from the Colorado River.
6: Despite all the other headlines, there's a lot of regional cooperation going on, and we're all working together to, you know, solve this problem.
5: We'll also look at how the San Antonio Spurs march to the NBA Finals, which begin tonight.
4: Plus, why some women are turning to tattoos after breast cancer treatment.
7: For me, the best thing was it broke up the scar, because those scars that go all the way across, that's all I would see. So it made me feel so much more normal.
5: Now news.
8: Live from NPR News in Washington, I'm Ryland Barton. President Trump says the ceasefire with Iran is still holding. This, as NPR's Franco Ordonez reports, follows another set of airstrikes by American forces and retaliatory strikes by Iran.
9: The latest set of deadly strikes between the two countries threatened to upend peace talks and the already fragile ceasefire between the two nations. Trump said there was a reason behind the U.S. strikes, echoing a U.S. military assessment that they were defensive moves.
10: And I'd say that part of the world, ceasefires when you're shooting in a more moderate manner.
11: Yesterday, a ceasefire there is much different than a ceasefire in other parts of the world.
9: But he insisted talks continue to go, quote, very well, and that it's possible they could reach an agreement in a matter of days. Franco Ordonez, NPR News. The White House.
8: Homeland Security Secretary Mark Wayne Mullen doubled down on his threat to remove Customs and Border Protection officers from airports in cities that don't typically cooperate with federal immigration enforcement. Mullen criticized what the administration calls sanctuary cities for letting local police refuse to cooperate with immigration agents.
12: If that means I got to pull them out of Customs and Border Protection from processing international flights, I will. If they're cooperating with us, then I don't have to do that.
8: Mullen's threat has sparked criticism from the travel industry for its potential to cause chaos just ahead of the World Cup. The chief executive of OpenAI, Sam Altman, was in Washington today meeting with White House officials and members of Congress. The trip comes a day after President Trump signed an executive order creating a voluntary government review process for some of the most powerful AI models, NPR's Windsor Johnston reports.
13: Altman is meeting with White House officials to discuss AI policy, as well as bipartisan congressional lawmakers who oversee the technology sector. The visit comes as AI companies increasingly find themselves at the center of policy debates in Washington. While the industry has invested heavily in lobbying and public outreach, some Democrats are pushing for tougher oversight of artificial intelligence, citing concerns about jobs, energy demand, and the growing influence of the nation's largest tech companies. Republicans have pushed for a lighter regulatory approach. President Trump's executive order includes a provision that would allow some advanced AI models to undergo a 30-day government review before the release to the public. Windsor Johnston, NPR News, Washington.
8: Polymarket is ending its paid relationship with former Republican Congressman George Santos as federal regulators investigate him for possible insider trading. Santos bet against his attendance at President Trump's State of the Union this past February. He later blamed a delayed flight for missing the event. Santos made the trades on Kalshi, another prediction marketplace, which referred them to the Commodity Futures Trading Commission. This is NPR News.
14: From AZPM News, I'm Steve Jess. Immigration and Customs Enforcement has dismissed its removal proceedings against a local DACA recipient who was detained last month. Angela Gervasi has the details.
15: Last month, agents detained Carla Toledo, a 31-year-old DACA recipient who's lived in the United States since she was a year old. ICE released Toledo on bond, but was still trying to deport her. Then, this week, ICE asked an immigration judge to dismiss Toledo's case. She talked to reporters outside immigration court.
16: I'm nervous still. I am full of emotion. I'm really grateful of my community who has showed up to me.
15: ICE hasn't explained why it dropped the case, but Toledo's lawyer says it was dismissed without prejudice, so it could be filed again. Angela Gervasi, AZPM News.
14: Two more Mexican governors, including the one from Sonora, just south of Arizona, are reportedly facing criminal investigations in the U.S. Nina Kravinsky has that story.
17: News of investigations into the governors of Sonora and Tamaulipas follow a U.S. criminal indictment against several Sinaloa public officials, including that state's governor. Sinaloa officials are accused of protecting cartel members. The LA Times reports the governors of Sonora and Tamaulipas have had their U.S. tourist visas revoked. Sonoran Governor Alfonso Durazo called the report baseless and denied any ties to criminal groups. Durazo is an ally of Mexican President Claudia Sheinbaum, who questioned why the issue was coming to light in the press and urged calm from public officials. Nina Kravinsky, Hermosillo.
14: Steve Jess, AZPM News.
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18: From NPR News, this is All Things Considered. I'm Elsa Chang in Culver City, California.
4: And I'm Scott Detrow in Washington. When you hear that stopwatch ticking away, you know it is time for 60 Minutes, TV's premier news magazine for almost six decades. The show has broken news, exposed bad actors at home and abroad, and put tough questions to presidents and world leaders.
19: Now we're in a nicotine delivery business, and that's what cigarettes are for. Most certainly.
20: It was this picture and dozens of others that prompted an investigation by the U.S. Army.
21: You know, I'm not sitting here as some little woman standing by my man like Tammy Wynette.
4: Now, it's in free fall. Leadership at CBS has gutted the show and fired several correspondents. Last night, Scott Pelley got the axe after he questioned top CBS executive Barry Weiss and 60 Minutes executive producer about the show's direction. Steve Croft was a correspondent at 60 Minutes for decades and joins us now. Thanks for joining us.
22: My pleasure to be here, Scott, but not under these circumstances.
4: Right. To that end, I just want to start with what has been going through your head over the past 3 days?
22: Disbelief. I think I'm totally surprised that one of the most successful and popular news programs on television could be essentially destroyed under the instructions of the President of the United States.
4: Tell me more about what you think from your perspective is going on, because you gave this quote to the media news site Status before this latest twist. Since I retired, I often wondered what would happen to 60 Minutes, but I never expected it would be executed by the President of the United States. Tell me what you mean by that.
22: Well, I mean that the only possible explanation for the moves that have been made by CBS corporate, meaning Paramount, the only explanation is that they're feeling pressure from the White House not to do any stories or air any programs that are critical of the President of the United States, you know, until and unless the situation with the merger between Warner Brothers and Paramount is complete.
4: Yeah. I mean, what to you is the best way to
22: with the merger between Warner Brothers and Paramount is complete.
4: Yeah. I mean, what to you is the best way to explain to somebody who's not in the news business

0: The following
1: is half a dozen states held their primary elections yesterday, giving a clearer picture of how some of the nation's high-profile midterm races will shape up this fall. In California, ballots are still being counted in several key races, chief among them the race for governor. Three candidates are locked in a fight for the top two spots that will advance to November's runoff. On the Democratic side, former Health and Human Services Secretary Javier Becerra and billionaire activist Tom Steyer and Republican media commentator Steve Hilton.
2: It appears that we are on track to advance to November.
3: We're going to wait till every ballot is counted. We're going to give democracy a time to work, and we know we finished really strong.
4: Change is coming to California, and it's long overdue.
1: Meantime, in Iowa, the matchups for both Senate and governor are now set. In the Senate race, Republican Congresswoman Ashley Hinson will face Democratic challenger and former Paralympian Josh Turek to replace retiring Senator Joni Ernst. And in the race for governor, businessman Zach Lahn narrowly edged out Trump-backed Congressman Randy Feenstra. He'll face Democratic State Auditor Rob Sand in what's set to be one of the nation's most watched gubernatorial races this fall. For more on what these primary results mean, heading into the fall, we are joined now by Nathan Gonzalez, editor and publisher of Inside Elections. Always good to see you.
5: Yeah.
1: So let's start in California, shall we? The governor's race is still being sorted out. These mail-in votes are still being counted. But it appears that the Democrat, Javier Becerra, is going to face Republican Steve Hilton this fall. In this crowded Democratic field, how did Javier Becerra edge out the rest?
5: Well, I think that he ended up being the safe pick. I mean, remember that we've gone through many chapters with this race, and there was a chapter where it looked like Democrats were going to get locked out of the general election because of California's top two system and the dozens of Democratic candidates. There was a chance that two Republicans were going to finish. So that potential for catastrophe, along with Congressman Eric Swalwell's implosion and exit from the race, then caused some Democrats to say there needs to be some consolidation. Becerra looked like a safe pick, and it looks like, you know, at a minimum, we know Democrats avoided that catastrophic outcome. We'll see. And by the end, because there are still so many votes to be counted, Becerra could finish ahead, moving into November after these primary ballots are counted.
1: And California is among the states that did the
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4: Why should public media care about covering financial news?
5: Because it's so important. When you think about general news right now, what's the number one topic in politics, in the whole nation? It's affordability, it's the cost of gas, it's the cost of education, higher education, and on and on. And so we need to really understand that topic, be able to respond to it, fill the need, because there isn't a lot being done in other areas. I am a big news consumer, and you watch general news and there will be a headline about gas prices or a headline about the Dow Jones Industrial Average, but there isn't the kind of depth that I believe a consumer needs to be able to be an informed investor and to understand the whole part of personal finance.
4: That is a great point, especially if someone wants to delve into the why.
5: Yes, yes, the why of whatever that news story is. What does it mean? The why and what does it mean? What does it mean as we're thinking through now gas prices? Where will we be 6 months from now? Where will interest rates be? There are just a lot of question marks, and it helps to try to understand what's going on and where we're going to be.
4: What do you hope that listeners take away from Navigating Our Financial Times?
5: I hope they'll be able to say, hey, I learned something that was interesting, and maybe be able to apply it to their own personal finances. We've also done some great work in taxes and the Big Beautiful Bill and the impact on how legislation can affect a lot about people's taxes and about how they're going to be investing. So if they can glean something of any one of those podcasts, I'll say that it's been a success.
4: Or even something to spur them to investigate it more or dig
5: absolutely.
4: A little deeper.
5: Absolutely.
4: The 529 interview.
5: Yes.
4: Maybe people were afraid to look into that for one reason or another. I hope our conversation was them going, well, maybe I should learn a little bit more, or maybe I should re-listen to our interview again to learn more about that fascinating topic and what it can mean for them and their family.
5: That's right. And I love that AZPM is putting the transcripts on. So you can also, if some of this gets kind of detailed and if you missed it on the podcast, you can go back and see it. So it's truly multimedia.
4: That is a great point. That's true. Okay, now, what is your vision for navigating our financial times in the future?
5: Well, I think some of the topics we have looked at are fascinating and would be good to circle back to some of them because things change and you want to know. We've talked about doing some work on sports and gambling and prediction markets. This is a whole new area. And what does that mean for the overall economy and regulatory issues that go along with that? I think that'll be an interesting one. So we have a lot. I would really like to see us hear from some of the listeners and maybe be able to pick up some topics that are front and central to them because we always want to be responsive to what the listener is looking for.
4: I think that's a great point, especially it's always nice to hear what people want to know about because there's so much going on. There are so many things, so many unknowns yet that have yet to develop. And it's great to have you and the listeners with us as we navigate our financial times. I had to throw that in. You're awesome, Linda.
5: Thank you.
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0: Over the past month, college seniors have been donning their caps and gowns to mark the end of one chapter and the beginning of another. They're facing a daunting future, entering a rapidly transforming job market thanks to artificial intelligence, global unrest, and a host of other factors.
1: It was against this backdrop that graduation speakers took to the stage to provide their best advice with honesty, passion, and humility. Here now are some notable speeches you might have missed.
6: I was thinking about what I would say to you today, what advice I would give you in terms of life advice, career advice. What I would say to myself if I were your age or if it were my son graduating. And I would probably tell you, it's scary out there. No.
7: Overcoming fear and doubt in the face of those challenges is where you're going to gain the confidence to make your best choices when things aren't going the way you want. You may only get one chance to impress your boss or land a promotion. Or to close a deal or not. So what then? You better have prepared yourself in advance to deal with the adversity you're gonna face in order to give yourself the best chance to succeed.
8: Your trip's not someone else's trip. Don't worry about who's next to you. Don't worry about if they get promoted before you. Don't worry about if they get a house first. You run your race, okay? All of my blessings happened after 50. I know it sounds weird. All of them. I got the job of my dreams at the Today Show. I got the family I've dreamt of. I have two kids now. Your blessings come when they come, and they come right on time.
9: Your generation faces a temptation no generation before has ever faced. The temptation to perform for everyone and belong to no one. To be globally visible and locally invisible. To have thousands of followers and no one knows actually where you live. Resist this. Plant yourself somewhere. Put down roots with the full intention of growing there.
10: Redirecting your energy in one area can mean sprinting in another. The key is that I was choosing where my energy went instead of letting others choose for me. A wonderful part of giving yourself that space is you can look back and see the distance you've traveled.
11: 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Stay in touch. 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Be the person that's there for others. 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
12: I honestly believe that community, spontaneity, and a real commitment to humility has helped me build a rich life that means much more to me than any diploma. And believe me, I'm not saying the goal is to renounce accomplishments, but rather to metabolize them. If you carry your victories lightly, other qualities, kindness, originality, courage, humor, and humanity have room to emerge.
0: All great advice. Well, that is the NewsHour for tonight. I'm Jeff Bennett.
1: And I'm Amna Nawaz. 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
4: Live from NPR News in Washington, I'm Dan Ronan. President Trump Wednesday night said he intends to nominate Acting Attorney General Todd Blanche to the role permanently on Thursday. Blanche is Trump's former personal lawyer and has been actively pursuing the president's agenda while leading the Justice Department in an acting role since the president fired Pam Bondi. Israel and Lebanon have agreed to a new ceasefire deal. It will include a series of pilot security zones where Hezbollah fighters would be banned. This according to a joint statement released after the fourth round of U.S.-mediated talks in Washington. Israel's ambassador to the U.S., Yaakov Leiter, says under the agreement, Hezbollah fighters will have to leave the area around southern Lebanon with Israel.
5: If Hezbollah is intent on disrupting the ceasefire, the result is going to be on them.
4: Israel and Lebanon plan more talks beginning June the 22nd in an attempt to reach a permanent ceasefire deal. A bipartisan majority in the Republican-led House has voted to end the war with Iran. NPR's Claudia Grisales reports this is the clearest rebuke yet of President Trump's handling of the conflict and the subsequent fallout.
6: New York Democrat Gregory Meeks helped force the vote to end the Iran war that's now 90 days in. He thanked the five Republicans who joined Democrats to get the war powers resolution over the finish line.
7: We're at the point where you have to put people, the American people, over politics.
6: One of those Republicans, Pennsylvania's Brian Fitzpatrick, argued once the conflict passed the 60-day mark, it violated the War Powers Act.
8: I follow the law. People have a hard time being consistent around here. They apply different rules to different presidents, different wars, different eras. The law is the law.
6: For now, the vote remains symbolic. Even if it were to pass in the Senate too, Trump would be able to veto it. Claudia DeSalis, NPR News, the Capitol.
4: Water officials in California, Arizona, and Nevada Wednesday agreed to explore selling Colorado River water across state lines from member station KPBS. Katie Estasis has more.
9: Millions of people rely on Colorado River water. Water officials signed a memorandum of understanding to kick off efforts to sell Colorado River water across state lines. The San Diego County Water Authority has added to its water supply by desalinating seawater. Dan Denham is the Water Authority's general manager. He says that could allow the agency to leave some of its Colorado River water in Lake Mead for other states to buy.
10: Nevada can take it through their intake at Lake Mead, or it can travel south through the Central Arizona Project into the communities of Phoenix, Tucson, et cetera.
9: The next step is for water officials to negotiate prices and other terms. For NPR News, I'm Katie Anastas in San Diego.
4: And you're listening to NPR News. Game one of the NBA Finals belongs to the visiting New York Knicks, who stunned the hometown San Antonio Spurs. The final score, New York 105, San Antonio 95. Game two, Friday night in Texas. The Tribeca Film Festival, it opened Wednesday in Manhattan. It started 25 years after the September 11th terrorist attacks. NPR's Mandalit Del Barco reports the event was created by actor Robert De Niro.
11: This year's festival opens with a documentary about the soul funk band Earth, Wind & Fire. It was directed and produced by Questlove. Over the next 12 days, the festival will feature films from around the world, as well as podcasts and video games. There's also a retrospective celebration of the 1976 film Taxi Driver.
12: You talking to me?
11: Actor Robert De Niro, who starred in that movie, created the Tribeca Film Festival along with his producing partner Jane Rosenthal after terrorists attacked the World Trade Center in Lower Manhattan.
12: Surreal. The whole thing was so strange.
13: People were saying they were afraid to come downtown.
11: Rosenthal and De Niro say the festival was their way of revitalizing Lower Manhattan. 25 years later, cinephiles are still flocking there. Mandalit Del Barco, NPR News.
4: 11 years after the Supreme Court legalized same-sex marriage, a new Gallup poll shows support for same-sex marriage and relationships has declined slightly from 71% in 2022 and 2023. The new poll has the figure at 65%, but Gallup says most of the change is coming from Republicans whose support has dropped considerably from 55 to 37. This is NPR.
14: 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Other contributors include the estate of Joan B. Kroc, whose bequest serves as an enduring investment in the future of public radio and seeks to help NPR produce programming that meets the highest standards of public service in journalism and cultural expression.
2: From the New York Times, I'm Natalie Kitroev. This is The Daily. At the front lines of the Ebola crisis in Central Africa, badly equipped health workers with little outside support are losing the fight against one of the worst outbreaks in history. Today, my colleague Declan Walsh takes us to the epicenter of the virus to understand why, so far, its spread has been nearly impossible to stop. It's Wednesday, June 3rd. Declan, thank you so much for doing this. Where are you right now?
15: I'm in Bunia, a city in the northeast of the Democratic Republic of Congo.
2: Okay. So you've been in the DRC for about a week and a half covering this horrific Ebola outbreak. So just tell us what you're seeing, what it's been like on the ground.
15: It's a really dire situation here right now. This outbreak was only detected just over 2 weeks ago, but the virus was probably spreading for some groups are saying even 3 months before it was detected.
2: And in terms of numbers, cases, deaths, where do things stand?
15: So far, about 250 people are confirmed to have died. There are about another 1,100 suspected cases. But the true spread and extent of this virus is thought to be much, much wider than that. And I don't think it's an exaggeration to say that the virus is way ahead of the response at this point. Already, this is the third largest Ebola outbreak on record. And there are groups saying that it has the potential to become the largest ever. Hmm. Now, that's a very high bar. The largest Ebola outbreak was between 2014 and 2016 in West Africa. That killed 11,000 people.
2: So what do we know about how this started and how it went undetected for so long?
15: Because of that huge delay, there's so much we still don't know. But one thing that seems to be almost certain is that this outbreak started in this gold mining town called Mongbualu. That's about 50 miles north of Bunia, of the regional capital. And so a couple of days after I got here with our photographer, Arlette Bashizi, we got in a car and we drove to Mongbualu to find not just the town where it started, but also what the response looked like in this place where, as far as we had heard, there was the greatest number of infections.
2: And what did you find?
15: Well, first, the road to get there was quite difficult. We were passing through territory where at least three or four different militias were known to operate. So that was complicating the response and also preventing aid workers from getting to this town. And when we got to Mongbalu itself, we went straight to the public hospital, which we knew was the center of treatment efforts. And we went into the actual Ebola wards themselves. We put on the full protective equipment. We spoke to the staff. We found a doctor who wanted to take us inside. And there, honestly, it was pretty shocking. Apart from the doctor who brought me in, the ward was just full of people who had come to help the Ebola patients.
16: He has three sisters.
17: These two.
16: And this lady over here.
17: Auntie.
15: Usually relatives who had come to bring food or water, because those things aren't provided by the hospital, but they were wearing almost no protective equipment. And at the end of the room in the corner, we found this young boy, five-year-old boy called Emmanuel, who was lying on this bare mattress on his own, hooked up to a very simple drip. And his dad was standing over him, looking so concerned. And we got speaking in French. He told me that his son started to bleed uncontrollably out of his nose. And so they rushed him to this hospital. And when he was lying there, he had this tissue stuffed up his nose to try and staunch that bleeding. And what was even more striking was that just a couple of yards away, two beds down, there was lying the body of a 21-year-old woman called Christine Bahati, who had died just hours earlier. What was so disturbing, the body of a 21-year-old woman called Christine Bahati, who had died just hours earlier. What was so disturbing about that is that the body of a person who has

0: But they said, look, what can we do? This is the space we've got available to us. These are the resources that we have. You know, this young doctor who was bringing me around.
1: Ce n'est pas normal, une épidémie qui tue comme ça, et après 11 jours, il n'y a rien concrètement.
0: He was angry at his own government because it took the authorities so long to discover this outbreak. And he was also angry more broadly at the international system of Ebola response. And he said, we are 12 days into this outbreak. Is this the best we can do?
2: Well, okay, to this doctor's question, Declan, why has the response been so slow? What have you come to understand about that?
0: Part of the reason is to do with the virus itself, or rather with this strain of the virus. Ebola is this highly contagious hemorrhagic disease. It's spread through touch, usually by touching bodily fluids of a person who is infected. Now, this particular strain of the disease is called Bundibugyo. It's named after, in fact, a town in Western Uganda, about 60 miles from here across the border, where it first occurred in 2007. And like all the viruses that cause Ebola, it's thought to reside in the fruit bat population. And it just happens that there is a large fruit bat population that roosts in the trees in this region. Mm. But it is an incredibly rare strain of the virus. This is only the third Bundibugyo outbreak ever. What that means is that as yet, there is not a vaccine or a cure for this disease. On top of that, when Ebola spreads into a population, it often presents in people initially with symptoms that are very similar to malaria or typhoid.
2: Okay.
0: Now, they happen to be extremely common diseases in this area. And in a town like Mangualu, people are very used to getting these diseases. And when they do, they typically don't go to the hospital. In fact, sometimes they don't even go and see a doctor. Many poor people, they tend to go to traditional healers or they'll go to some local small clinic. And then the other issue the doctors brought up was this chronic shortage of testing kits to identify who's got Bundibugyo. And that just makes treatment at the hospital really hard, because the doctors told us that they would send off a test and not get a result for 4, 5, 6 days. Oftentimes, they said, by the time the test result came back, the patient was already dead.
2: So all the elements are in place for this disease to fester in this place that, as you said, is very remote, far from a major city, difficult to get to.
0: Yes, and you'd think that that isolation would prevent the spread of the disease, but it's this gold mining town that has a huge population of migrant laborers. And because mining has money, it brings traders, it brings gold smugglers, it brings sex workers. And these are all people who move in and out of the town as well.
2: Mm.
0: That also, incidentally, has possibly been a factor that provided vectors for the disease to spread elsewhere.
2: I want to ask, we've been hearing a lot about the Trump administration pulling back on foreign aid. How much of an impact did that have in the spread of Ebola in this case?
0: Well, if you speak to people in the aid community, for them, there's no doubt that if USAID and American aid more generally were still in place, that this virus would have been detected sooner than it was.
2: And did things change once this was declared an outbreak? Once it became clear just how fast Ebola was spreading? Like, did the US or other international aid groups step up?
0: Yes. I mean, the aid machine has started up and the experts are coming into this area. Aid is starting to arrive. But then it turns out that there is another obstacle to pushing back this outbreak. And that's the fact that many of the people in some of the worst affected communities have a deep mistrust for the people who are trying to save them.
2: We'll be right back.
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0: This is The Daily. I'm Natalie Kitroev. Back to my conversation with Declan Walsh about why this Ebola outbreak has been nearly impossible to contain. Okay, explain what you just said, that people have this distrust of aid groups, of the people trying to contain this virus. What's going on there?
1: Look, a huge obstacle to fighting this outbreak has been the fact that a lot of people in these communities are still in denial about the virus. Either they don't accept that it exists at all, or they see it as somehow a curse, or they see it as a conspiracy theory. When we were there, we heard so many stories about how people saw this disease as some sort of conspiracy between doctors in the local hospital and these foreign aid groups who they thought were bringing this disease to the community. In fact, there was a story that we heard that Doctors Without Borders, which had jeeps that have extremely high antennas sticking out of the roof, that Doctors Without Borders were using those antennas to somehow spread the disease among the community. Now, there is, strangely enough, I think, a sort of logical explanation for this. And that goes like this. This community had been grappling with this wave of mysterious deaths until this outbreak was finally detected and declared. And so by the time we had an explanation for it, which was Ebola, there were already hundreds of cases. So this community is faced with this tidal wave of infections and deaths, and people are searching for an explanation. They're going to the hospital too late to get treatment. By the time they get there, many of them are dying. And so people, in a certain way, logically, are starting to associate the hospital as a place where people go not to have their lives saved, but to die.
0: Right.
1: And so I think that really is partly at the root of some of these wild conspiracy theories that were going around. But what that meant in practice for the medical staff at the hospital is that they not only were grappling with this incredibly dangerous disease and chronically under-equipped to fight it, but they were also dealing with this intense hostility from the community.
0: And what did that hostility actually look like? How did it play out? How did you see it?
1: Well, the dynamic, unfortunately, is very common because across the city, Red Cross workers who were trying to carry out these, what they call safe burials of these bodies. In other words, instead of allowing a lot of people to come and touch the body will typically be disinfected. It will be placed in a sealed bag. And these workers will ensure that while there is a dignified burial, it's not going to turn into an event where many other people will become infected. So the teams of Red Cross workers trying to carry out these burials often run into the same kind of resistance. They've been threatened, they've been attacked.
0: Wow.
1: Because people effectively don't believe the virus exists, or else they don't believe that it poses a threat to them, or frankly, I think they just feel overwhelmed by the scale of the calamity that has befallen their community. And so they take it out again on the people who are trying to ensure that this disease doesn't spread even further.
0: And do you have an understanding from your conversations with health officials of just how big of an obstacle this is in the effort to get the outbreak under control? Like, how much is it actually stymieing the response, do you think?
1: It's huge. When you talk to health officials or aid workers and say, what do you need to push this back? The first thing, of course, they say is we need equipment. We need protective equipment. We need medicine. We need funds. The second thing they say is we need education. We need an immediate, urgent effort to communicate to people about the nature of the danger that they face.
0: We have some experience with this kind of thing from COVID. Even in the United States, there were a lot of conspiracy theories. There was a lot of mistrust of the medical establishment, of hospitals. It strikes me that this is a harder thing to solve than even perhaps getting the resources to where they need to be. I mean, building trust is not an easy or a quick thing.
1: It's very challenging. But there is precedent. I mean, in previous outbreaks in West Africa in 2014, 2015, in the second largest outbreak, which was also in Congo, health workers ran into similar problems. And so there are tools, there are techniques, there are ideas for combating this problem, but it really does take a concerted, intensive effort. While we were in Mongbalu, I went to see the local parish priest, the Catholic priest, and I said, what are you doing to try and address this problem? And he said, at Mass last Sunday, in my sermon, I appealed to people to carry out safe burials, to adhere to the correct practices. But he said, until now, people are not listening. He said, it's going to take a much bigger and more intensive effort to try and convince these communities about what they need to change in their own lives in order to keep themselves safe.
0: Declan, what do we know about how far it's spread outside of the DRC at this point?
1: There has been one death in neighboring Uganda, and I believe about 8 or 9 suspected cases at the moment. There are great fears that it is also spreading into South Sudan. But for now, this virus has, for the large part, remained confined in Ituri province, and there have been some cases in 2 other Congolese provinces as well. But again, I got to stress that we just don't know enough about the extent of this virus just yet. And that brings us to another key part of the effort to fight the virus that they haven't, frankly, even started on in earnest yet, which is called contact tracing.
0: Right. Contact tracing, meaning trying to understand where everybody who is infected has been, who they may have seen, touched, been in contact with.
1: That's right. The problem is that because this is such a rare strain and because there are such limited testing facilities, they've barely started the work of tracing those contacts yet. And all the experts in this field say that until you trace the contacts, you cannot cut the chain of transmission and you can't really expect to contain the spread of the disease.
0: Okay, obviously, there is a lot of uncertainty here. There are a lot of unpredictable factors at play, but from your reporting, Declan, what is your understanding of the best case and the worst case scenario for containing the spread right now?
1: Well, the worst case scenario is that this outbreak goes on for several years and that the numbers soar, not just the numbers of people affected, but that the death toll rises possibly to the level that we saw back in West Africa in 2014, 2015. But, you know, it doesn't have to be that way. There is an outcome here where the scale of international assistance rises to meet the challenge of this outbreak. So I think it's still an open question about which way we're going to go, because don't forget, we are very early into this outbreak. That's kind of, in a way, what's so worrisome about it. It's only been 2 weeks since it was officially declared. And I've been speaking to people on the ground here, and they say it already feels like they've been at this for months because it's been such an intense start. Most Ebola outbreaks start with a handful of cases, and then it spreads. The challenge with this one is that from day one, there were hundreds of suspected cases and many deaths, and those numbers are just going up and up at the moment.
0: Declan, I can't stop thinking about Emmanuel, the 5-year-old boy who you met in the clinic with his dad. Do you know how he's doing?
1: I do. I've been in touch with his dad. He's been sending me messages every day. And a couple of days ago, he sent me a message and he said that his son had been sitting up, had been drawing numbers because he'd just been learning to count, and that he was asking for his toys.
0: Amazing.
1: And then today, he said that Emmanuel's been discharged and he's gone home.
0: Wow. So, one moment of hope, at least, in all this. Declan, thank you so much. We really appreciate your time.
1: Thank you, Natalie.
0: Declan Walsh is the chief Africa correspondent for the New York Times.
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4: 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Good evening. I'm John Weaver. 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
6: In Los Angeles, I'm Kai Rizdal. It is Wednesday today, the 3rd of June. Good as it always is to have you along, everybody. We're going to get the May jobs report on Friday morning. But ahead of that, we have gotten a private sector sneak peek of sorts. ADP said this morning that private companies added 122,000 jobs last month, more than people had been guessing. And two other firms, Gusto and Paychex by name, both of which do payroll for small businesses, reported the best outlooks they've seen so far this year. Gusto said almost every sector and every region added jobs. Paychex said small business employees saw their wages and hours increase last month. Whatever happened to the low-hire, low-fire labor market, you ask? Well, Marketplace's Kaylee Wells makes it all make sense.
7: Even before this month's data, the low hiring numbers weren't all by choice. Lots of small businesses have been wanting to hire more people for a while.
8: A few years ago, everybody was looking to staff up because of the huge layoffs or pauses in hiring after COVID.
7: Holly Wade, executive director of the National Federation of Independent Business Research Center, says ever since then, small businesses have been having trouble hiring.
8: That's one of their main problems that they tell us every month is, you know, labor quality, finding applicants, filling those positions.
7: But then big businesses started cutting their workforces, says Frank Fiorelli at payroll processor Paychex. And now
9: there's a better pool of talent because the bigger enterprise companies have probably laid some people off. So now there's, you know, there's people there that they couldn't find or pick from previously now.
7: Small business hiring is also getting a boost from some changes at the federal level.
9: The tax bill, obviously, and, you know, the deregulation and, you know, just to maybe an overall better environment.
7: Now, some labor force growth at small businesses is seasonal. The report from payroll processor Gusto, for example, said hospitality added 14,000 jobs in May, second only to the consistently strong healthcare industry.
10: But that in itself is a vote in confidence for the summer.
7: Nick Tremper, senior economist at Gusto, characterizes this investment in new jobs as cautious momentum.
10: This isn't a life-changing number, but it is a steady number. This is showing small businesses looking for opportunities to grow and finding them.
7: And there's probably more growth on the horizon, says Frank Fiorelli with Paychex, with more tailwinds than headwinds for the rest of 2026. I'm Kaylee Wells for Marketplace.
6: I'll take cautious momentum, right? Wall Street today, all rallies must come to an end. Today it did, in equities anyway. We'll have the details when we do the numbers.

0: The death of the American mall has been fodder for the business press for a good long while now, present company included, to be completely transparent. Malls, department stores, also specifically Macy's. But the retailer does kind of look like it's turning things around. On its earnings call this morning, the company, which also owns Bloomingdale's and Bluemercury, said sales are up for a fourth straight quarter. Marketplace's Kristen Schwab has more on that one.
1: Macy's has learned something over the last handful of years, that bigger isn't always better. Steve Hochman is a managing director at the consulting firm Nagarro.
2: There's a kind of this notion that you sometimes hear called edit to amplify. The counterintuitive notion is that to grow, sometimes you actually have to prune back.
1: Macy's is pruning back. It's in the process of closing 150 stores, and Hochman says it's refocusing on what sells best.
2: Prom dresses are in. Furniture is out.
1: Also in high-end retail. Bloomingdale's leads the company's portfolio, with same-store sales up more than 10% last quarter. Sales at mid-tier Macy's stores were up less than 2%. Simeon Siegel, a senior managing director at Guggenheim Partners, says those numbers do show promise.
3: Macy's growth is working in the right direction and is very encouraging relative to its own prior history.
1: But it's not necessarily encouraging relative to the performance of its competition. The retail sector in general had a strong first quarter. If consumers pull back on spending, Siegel isn't sure they'll keep choosing Macy's.
3: And so the question will become, looking out over the next 6 months, who still looks like they're growing versus who gives it back?
1: Here's something Macy's does have on its side. It's often an anchor store in the big corner space at shopping centers, and mall traffic is up.
4: Now, I'm always going to be a fan of the department store.
1: Michael Lisicki has written 10 books on department stores, so yeah, maybe he's a little biased. But he says shopping centers are becoming exciting again, with new restaurants and pickleball courts and grocery stores.
4: I think there's some hope, but you can't just throw in a couple Starbucks these days and expect that to be a destination.
1: Malls have to offer an experience that's enticing enough to get people past the hurdle of the parking lot and eat, shop, and play for a while. I'm Kristen Schwab for Marketplace.

0: We're at the tail end of a 15-year stretch now in which the average number of new banks created every year in this economy has fallen to its lowest level since the 1960s. According to S&P Global, in 2023, only four new bank charters were approved. But I said tail end of that stretch because we do seem to be at the beginning of something of a banking boom. Stacey Cowley is a business reporter at the New York Times. She wrote recently about the race that companies are in to secure banking charters. Stacey, welcome to the program. Good to have you on.
1: Thanks for having me.
0: Can I ask a very basic question here to start? What is a bank charter?
1: So a bank charter is what you need to legally be able to operate as a bank, to hold customer deposits, to issue most loans, to do all the things we traditionally think of as a bank doing.
0: And the White House, you write in this piece, wants more companies, and I'm leaving that very vague because that's the point of this interview and this piece. He, the president, and the White House want more companies to apply for federal banking charters, right?
1: Yes, the number had fallen to a very low rate in the last decade or two, and they want to see that changed.
0: Okay, let's talk about motivation here for the first part. Why does the government want more companies to be involved in banking?
1: The way the Trump administration casts this is that they want to see innovation in the marketplace. So their view is that letting more fintechs, more cryptos, more crypto companies, things like that come into this market is going to increase choices for consumers. It's going to increase the competitiveness of the market and, you know, potentially create new products and things like that that can benefit people. That's the official story of why they're interested in this.
0: Well, now you got to give me the unofficial story. I mean, what's your sense?
1: There's also a very clear sense that President Trump and his family are deeply invested in crypto ventures and that it would certainly personally benefit them for there to be an easier pathway for crypto companies to become banks.
0: Setting aside the president's motivations, what's in it for all of these companies, the crypto companies, the fintechs? There must be a business advantage to having a federal banking charter.
1: Sure. I mean, being a bank is a pretty good business. One of the big advantages is that you can directly take money from customers and use that to fund other operations. So you'll hear cost of funds cited frequently as an advantage of this, that if you don't do this, it's more expensive to go out and raise money for lending from other pathways. It also lets you have more control over your product offerings across the country. So with a banking charter, paired with, you know, federal regulation, FDIC insurance, things like that, you'll be able to issue loans in places that you might not otherwise be able to do that without a banking charter.
0: We should be clear here. These are not going to be banks like we know banks to be in the vernacular, right? I'm not going to be able to walk down to the corner of a local office and cash a check and get a safe deposit box or whatever, right?
1: For many of them, that's the case. Right. We are seeing some more traditional companies take advantage of sort of the relaxed regulatory environment to come in and look for a charter. But we're also seeing a lot of companies that, as you said, are not looking to do anything like traditional banking operations.
0: So give me a for instance here, would you? You mentioned this company called Upstart Holdings in your piece. Tell me about them.
1: Sure. So they've been around for about 14 years, and they've been underwriting consumer loans for most of that time. However, because they are not a bank, they have to work with banks. So what Upstart does is you would go to them, apply for a loan. They would do all the number crunching with their algorithms and decide the terms on which they think you should have that loan. And then they would have to go out to a partner network of around 100 different banks and find one of them to actually issue and actually hold the loan. Getting a charter, which is what Upstart is now seeking, would let them do that directly.
0: And then, obviously, they get to make more money, right? I mean, I hate to be base about it, but that's kind of what's going on.
1: Oh, absolutely.
0: Yeah. If I am a regular consumer in this economy, and I see what the White House wants to do, and I see other kinds of companies get into banking, what's my concern level here?
1: I think consumers are going to have to be a little alert about the fine print of what they're signing on for. The concern is that you can get in with companies that do not end up having sort of the protections you'd expect from a bank. Many of these crypto companies in particular are not looking to be FDIC insured, which means that assets you place with them, if you lose them, there's no insurance there as a backstop. So that's the core concern.
0: Yeah. As always, consult your own financial advisor on this one. Stacey Cowley at the New York Times. Stacey, thanks a lot. I appreciate your time.
1: Thanks.

0: Today being a day that ends in Y, there is news of tariffs to share. Trade Representative Jameson Greer announced last night that the United States is going to put new taxes on imports from 60 economies. Economies is their word, and that includes Mexico and Canada. There is a public comment period, so nothing's actually final, but handwriting wall, you know. There is a numerical and alphabetical stew of laws and subsections and deadlines that are in play here. 301, 122, IEEPA, those are the tariffs that the Supreme Court threw out. Point is, confusion around tariffs is real. So spare a thought, would you, for those caught in the middle. We caught up with our customs broker, Gretchen Blau. She's at Logistics Plus in Erie, Pennsylvania, to hear how things are going.
1: It's a little crazy trying to adjust to all the changes that are out there and the IEEPA refunds and all of that stuff. There still seems to be some confusion among importers as to what tariffs are being refunded as far as the IEEPA tariffs, which applied to everything. And then there's the 232, which apply to all the metals, the steel, the aluminum, the copper. And the criteria for the 232 tariffs changed if what's referred to as a derivative is more than 15% of the metal, then it's classified as metal, which has been kind of a nasty surprise for a lot of people. It was announced that there would be further derivatives added to the list. Basically, it's going to now include certain farm equipment and certain forklifts as well. I knew we had some shipments coming in about with agricultural equipment and forklifts, which, you know, what are the chances they would be on the water when this happens? There's no indication right now whether there will be an exemption for those being in transit or not. So kind of panicking and making sure that the ops team knows we don't know what's going to happen here, and making sure the salespeople involved know we're not sure what's going to happen here. You know, we always kind of give that warning that when we let you know what the tariffs will be, they could change at any moment, and you need to just have that kind of understanding. We all kind of have dark senses of humor, and so we just kind of power through it. We laugh because that's about all you can do. I mean, it's not funny, but, you know, you find little spots of humor here and there and to kind of deal with the stress of it all. They're just a great group of people, and I'm just really happy to work with them.
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1: Until you stand up next to one, it's tough to grasp how big those really are.
2: Bridges and container ships don't really mix, you know. First, though, let's do the numbers. Dow Industrials down 620 points, 1.2%, finished at 50,687. The NASDAQ down 239, that is 0.9%, 26,853. The S&P 500 subtracted 56 points, 0.7%, 75.53 there. Macy's, of Kristen Schwab's story, up 0.6% on the day. At the other end of the retail spectrum, closeout chain Ollie's Bargain Outlet Holdings also reported today. It missed estimates. Nonetheless, shares increased 0.6% because, you know, capitalism. Banks, we were talking about them a minute ago. Wells Fargo down 1%. Bank of America slipped 0.2%. JP Morgan Chase essentially flat. 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

0: This is Marketplace. I'm Kai Ryssdal. Artificial intelligence is everywhere in our daily lives. One need not count the ways, I think. But it is worth a note that AI is increasingly moving into healthcare. In Utah, state regulators have decided to let AI renew some prescriptions. Easier and cheaper care? Quite probably. Complicated? Quite definitely. Alex Olgan has more.
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2: Now with Doctronic AI, you don't have to imagine. Doctronic is
1: patients on medicine for high cholesterol, diabetes, birth control, or depression answer a few questions, verify their identity, and then voila, script is refilled. Doctronic co-founder Matt Pavel told me since this experiment is so novel, the company is actually turning to humans.
3: We have a street team. We have people who walk around inside Salt Lake and they go up to strangers and, hey, do you have a prescription? Do you want to try this?
4: The irony of an AI bot, but using people to market, it's a little funny.
3: Isn't it great?
1: The year-long experiment is supposed to make it easier and cheaper to get medicine. It can take weeks or months to get into the doctor and cost over $100. In the first phase, doctors reviewed each renewal. In the next phase, only 10% of the prescriptions will be reviewed. Utah's Office of Artificial Intelligence Policy, which was created in 2024, waived normal licensing rules to allow the AI to make clinical decisions. The state's medical licensing board was blindsided. They pressed the state to pause the program, fearing patients could get hurt, but regulators are pushing ahead. Brooke Spahr, a dermatologist and president-elect of the Utah Medical Association, has mixed feelings about it.
5: We want to be able to preserve the physician-patient relationship. I think that's the thing we're most worried about.
1: Doctronic is not charging for the service now. Patients just have to pay the cost of the medicine. Most of the company's revenue still comes from a televisit service available across the country with human doctors.
5: We're excited about cost savings and efficiency savings and all that.
1: But what's murky is accountability for mistakes. Normally, the doctor signing the script is responsible for any problems the patient has. Michelle Mello, a health law professor at Stanford, says it's unclear whether the company behind the AI will have the same responsibility.
6: The courts have not worked that out, mostly because they have not been asked to yet. We don't have evidence of a lot of those kinds of claims percolating.
1: Doctronic says it has a first-of-a-kind AI malpractice policy. Mello says while there's a lot of uncertainty, most of the 190 medications the pilot covers are low risk. She does warn it's important to watch out for scope creep.
6: Something I see is that we say yes to a particular AI deployment, and then pretty quickly we end up admitting a much larger presence of AI in healthcare than we originally envisioned.
1: Expansion is already happening fast. Utah just gave the green light for another AI company, Legion Health, to renew some psychiatric medications. And Doctronic is in talks to move into Arizona and Wyoming. I'm Alex Olgan for Marketplace.

0: 2 years ago, after that container ship brought down the Francis Scott Key Bridge in Baltimore, the National Transportation Safety Board had a good long look at other bridges around the country that it was worried could face similar risk. All in, it found 34 such bridges that it identified as critical to the U.S. transportation network. The Lewis and Clark Bridge on the Columbia River in Longview, Washington, is one of them, part of a huge inland river network that takes grain and mineral exports out to the global economy. Our story comes from Marketplace's Mitchell Hartman.
1: A steady stream of ships, from bulk carriers to towering container and cruise ships, navigate the lower Columbia from Portland to the Pacific, past rail yards and port facilities loading grain, potash, logs, cars. I've hopped on a small launch that shuttles around pilots, crew, and the occasional journalist. The ride's a little rough as launch captain Tyson Hill motors us towards the Longview Bridge, one of those identified by NTSB as most at risk of a ship collision.
2: You can see the channel right here. Definitely gets close to Washington side. Never noticed that before.
1: The channel for ocean-going vessels makes a tricky turn, then passes close to one of the bridge's spindly support towers. The towers have no protective bumpers to defend against a wayward ship.
3: It's a single-point failure bridge, much like the Francis Scott Key Bridge. So if you hit that support tower, the top of the ship hits the underside of the bridge, that whole bridge is coming down.
1: That's Captain Jeremy Nielsen, president of the Columbia River Pilots, who go on board to guide every large ship navigating the river. He says there have been close calls. He shares a video with me. A huge cruise ship, sounding like a train engine, churns toward the bridge on its way back to sea from a Portland shipyard. There's no sound from the crew as the ship's front radar tower passes close under the bridge span, cars and trucks whizzing by overhead. Then the rear tower, even taller, barely squeaks by with just 4 feet to spare. Other heavily laden ships have lost power and barely missed hitting the bridge. Part of the danger, says Nielsen, comes from the size of today's ships.
3: The largest vessels that we see, 1,200-foot container ships, until you stand up next to one, it's tough to grasp how big those really are. So our safety margins have decreased dramatically.
1: The problem certainly isn't limited to the Columbia. Maria Lehman is past president of the American Society of Civil Engineers and says bridges erected before the 1990s weren't built to accommodate today's big ships.
4: In the 70s, container ships had 3,000 to 4,000 containers. Today, it's 20 to 24,000. So that's 5 to 8 times increase, their length, their beam, their draft. They have much more mass than they did, which means they have more momentum.
1: If a Columbia River bridge did fail, the economic repercussions would be felt for hundreds of miles inland, as far as Idaho, Wyoming, Nebraska, and the Dakotas, says Neil Manu with the Pacific Northwest Waterways Association.
5: Our river system is the number one wheat export gateway in the country, number 2 and 3 for corn and soybeans. Annually, that's over $31 billion worth of commodity value.
1: So what's to be done? Well, Washington and Oregon now plan to spend more than $1.3 million for new safety measures at Longview and Astoria. That includes studying just how vulnerable to a vessel collision these bridges are, also setting up a virtual coordination center to better track river traffic, and installing what are called air gap sensors. Neil Manu explains.
5: An air gap sensor accurately measures the distance between the bridge and the top of the river, the channel. We need to have real-time data, and the technology exists for not a lot of money.
1: Right now, a pilot, along with a river surveyor who's required to be on board, have to estimate their clearance under these bridges, which have sagged and settled with age, on a river that rises and falls with storm surge, tides, snowmelt, and dam releases, says Captain Jeremy Nielsen.
3: We're highly trained. We are very, very good pilots. But our skill only goes so far. We need infrastructure improvements, technology to make sure this river stays safe.
1: Nielsen says he's hopeful additional safety measures will be put in place by 2027, as promised. But he hasn't seen any changes yet, and he's not holding his breath. I'm Mitchell Hartman for Marketplace.

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1: This final note on the way out today, selected anecdotes from today's Beige Book. That is, of course, the Federal Reserve's 8 times a year survey of the various regions of this economy. From the Minneapolis Fed, a person running a hospitality company said consumer spending has been flat and that given fuel prices and, quote, the cold shoulder Canadians are giving us, I'm not very optimistic. Also from Minneapolis, companies with younger workers, it seems, are switching to staycations over vacations because of fuel prices. On the other hand, though, this from the Atlanta Fed, higher income consumers drove strong demand for premium goods and services, with one contact describing a focus on, and this is a quote, unapologetic luxury. K-shaped economy indeed, huh? Our media production team includes Brian Allison, John Fokey, Montana Johnson, Drew Johnstad, Gary O'Keefe, and Charlton Thorpe. Alex Simpson is the manager of media production. And I'm Kai Rizdahl. We will see you tomorrow, everybody. This is APM.

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1: 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On the next Here and Now, the Supreme Court has issued some decisions today, but among the cases not decided are birthright citizenship, temporary protected status, and President Trump's attempt to fire a Federal Reserve governor. The latest developments coming up this morning at 11 on NPR 89.1. Murder, mystery, and mayhem return to 1950s England as Grantchester on Masterpiece returns for its final season on PBS. Police detective Geordie Keating and village vicar Alfie Cotterham team up to solve crimes in the picturesque English countryside. Join AZPM for special screenings of the first episode of the 11th and final season of Grantchester in Green Valley or at the Baker Center for Public Media here in Tucson. For more information and to reserve your spot, visit azpm.org/Grantchester. The Trump administration is moving to dismantle some of the world's leading climate and weather research institutions. It's the latest result of the politicization of climate science. This week on Arizona Science, University of Arizona Environmental Science Professor Kathy Jacobs explains to Leslie Tolbert how explaining climate science has become increasingly difficult over the past several years. Join us for Arizona Science Fridays at 12:01 p.m. and 9:01 p.m. on NPR 89.1 and online at azpm.org. Morning Edition continues. It's 5:20.
2: On the next Fresh Air, Clark Peters. His breakout role was in the HBO series The Wire as police detective Lester Freeman. In Spike Lee's The Five Bloods, he was a Vietnam veteran. In real life, Peters opposed the war and was arrested at a protest which changed his life. He moved to London, starred in musicals there, and now stars in the series The Burrows. 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
5: And I'm Leila Fadel. Mahmoud Khalil captured the nation's attention last year when he was taken from the lobby of his student housing by plainclothes ICE agents, even though he was a legal permanent resident.
6: You're going to be under arrest, so turn around.
5: For nearly a year now, technically, Khalil has been free, but
7: the Trump administration has consistently tried to push me out of the country. So I have so many legal battles, so I do that now full time.
5: Federal officials have painted Khalil as an anti-Semite and a Hamas supporter for leading student protests at Columbia University against Israel's war in Gaza. But in all this time, they've provided no proof of these claims. A recent federal court ruling would have allowed the administration to detain Khalil again. So he plans to take that to the Supreme Court to review.

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1: 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The National Weather Service predicts a chance of showers and thunderstorms today east and south of Tucson, and then dry from Friday into the next week. A high of 103 for Tucson today, 91 the high for Sierra Vista. Bisbee can expect to reach the high 80s today.
3: On the next Fresh Air, Clark Peters. His breakout role was in the HBO series The Wire as police detective Lester Freeman. In Spike Lee's The Five Bloods, he was a Vietnam veteran. In real life, Peters opposed the war and was arrested at a protest which changed his life. 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
6: And I'm Leila Fadel. Sting has reached the level of rock star status where he really needs no introduction. From his time as the frontman of The Police

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0: This isn't the first time this has been in New York. It did open, or a version of it opened, 12 years ago. Didn't have a long run, mixed reviews. Some people would say flop at the time.
1: That's a complete misnomer. You know, I never conflate commercial success or failure with excellence or inefficiency. You know, and it takes a while for a play to find its audience, to find its voice, to find itself.
0: But do you think it has found its groove now?
1: I do. I think it's it gets better every time we perform it. Parts of the industrial economy will simply have to.
0: I guess it's kind of literal and symbolic. Like, would this play in some ways be the ship of your childhood?
1: It's the ship of my childhood. It's the ship of my life. And, you know, there are so many parallels between building a ship and building a play. There are so many crafts and skills involved working in unison together, all having to point the ship in the right direction. I seem to be the captain of the ship now, and very happy to be trying to point it in the right direction. Up.
0: Sting, what a pleasure. Thank you so much for coming into the studios to talk
1: to me. Thanks for listening. Please come to the show.
0: The show he's inviting you to is The Last Ship at New York's Metropolitan Opera. It runs June 9th through 14th.
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6: For AZPM, I'm Mark McLemore, and this is Arizona Spotlight. Coming up, meet a father and son and a father and daughter who all share a love of performing on stage, and learn how they're working together on the next production at Spotlight Community Theater, just in time for Father's Day. Why should women consider writing a detailed account of their marriage story before a possible divorce? Author Stephanie Hahn offers her own experience as an example. And celebrating the 25th anniversary of a television show that many find gives them a sense of comfort and well-being. Those stories are next on Arizona Spotlight. While having no relation to this show, Spotlight Community Theater is a grassroots performing arts group that seeks to shine a spotlight on Tucsonans of all ages who want to give acting a try. Any experience or ability level is welcome, and next we'll meet four participants who are hoping their original play for Father's Day, called The Unusual Suspects, will bring joy to their audience.
7: My name is Christopher Beta. I'm assistant director, and this year I'm playing security guard number one and two as one character.
8: I am Chris Beta. I'm the owner and director, and this year I am playing the role of the lawyer.
9: I'm Newt Tussaud, and I will be playing the role as Ricky, a.k.a. Daddy Longlegs.
10: My name is Emma Tussaud. I am 11 years old. And my role is the gem dropper.
11: Okay, so this sounds like a typical Spotlight Community Theater production in the sense that it's got some whimsy, it's got some comedy, it's family friendly, yes. And you're doing it on behalf of a good cause.
8: Yeah, yeah. This year we are raising money for Alice Cooper's Solid Rock Foundation. They're teen centers that they open up around Arizona. What they do is they open their doors up to teens. I believe it is up until the age of 21. They can come in and learn free classes through dancing, acting, band, art classes, just anything that you can think of in terms of the spanning of art. They can come in and they can learn it for free. And that's to the point where we want to get with Spotlight, is where we can do this completely for free and open our doors up to anyone that wants to be a part, just helping to keep kids off the street, you know, because I think the more we continue to educate and continue to have opportunities for kids like Emma or kids like me when I was her age.
11: Did you get a chance to meet Alice Cooper?
8: I did, yeah. I got to go up to their big Coopstock event that they do in Phoenix, and I got to meet him after the show and tell him a little bit about Spotlight. And safe to say, it sounds like they are supporters of the cause now, yeah.
11: So, Christopher, tell me a little bit about the inception of this production.
7: Chris actually has been the writer for the last two productions. When he first came to me with how I would have done it and said I had written this, and I read it and I found it hilarious, and I was very surprised, and he said, let's do this, and so we backed him completely. He said, let's do it. And then whenever that was done, immediately he seemed like he was writing already and came up with The Unusual Suspects. His mother and I just been so proud of him and just supportive of everything that he's doing. I like the way he writes. I like the stories he comes up with, and so I'm proud to be a part of it, and that he makes it all family friendly. Means a lot to us, and I'm glad to get to be a part of this in his life.
11: Chris, I know starting out you have to kind of fight a little bit for recognition.
8: You know, I heard growing up a lot that, you know, it takes 3 years to get a business off the ground and get people to recognize who you are. You know, it took time for people to understand who we were, to get kind of what we're doing. But I feel like kind of now we've become a little bit of a household name enough to where, you know, I've gotten recognized in public a few times by people that have either seen the show or seen us on AZPM or through the news stories that have been done. So, yeah, I think now we've gotten to a point where we're a little bit more of a household name.
11: So, Newt, tell me something about your background with theater and how it is that you came to audition for this play.
9: Unfortunately, I don't really have too much of a background in theater.
11: It's not a problem.
9: Most is maybe freshman year of high school. That's about it. This all came about of kind of trying to look at my life a little bit differently and trying to get myself out of my bubble. And this opportunity was presented to us by a friend, a mutual friend. And I was just looking for opportunities to do some more quality stuff one-on-one with my daughter, and it has been fantastic ever since joining.
8: So thank you, Taylor.
9: Thank you, Taylor.
11: Okay. And Emma, tell me about getting involved with Spotlight Community Theater.
10: Honestly, I just wanted to spend more time with my dad, and when it was presented to him, first thing I said was yes.
11: So you were confident he could do it. Mm-hmm. But you've had more stage experience than your father, is that true?
10: Yes. At my school that I go to, they have plays every single year, and I'm always in them.
11: What do you like about being in plays? What's fun about being on stage in front of people?
10: It's just fun to play a character that's different from you. It's fun to try out different personalities.
11: So how has it been feeling for you, Newt? You said you wanted to try to break out of your shell a little bit, try something new, but has it been a good fit?
9: It was a little nerve-wracking at first, I have to admit that, but as time has gone on and after doing the first production with them and leading into the second one, it's like riding a bike. It kind of just seems fit. We have a great cast and community, and so it's honestly just been fantastic. I was a little surprised of how well it was going to fit. I had a little doubts in my mind, but that's also the mindset I've been trying to face and get away from, so this was definitely a good fit for me. A lot of good people here.
11: Emma, do you think you want to continue acting as you get older?
10: Yes, I think I would like it. Maybe I could go somewhere with it. Maybe.
11: Christopher, from soup to nuts with the production, there's so many different stages you have to go through. The audition stage, you know, working off the page, working without the page. What's your favorite?
7: My favorite part of the entire production is the group bow at the end. When we've all been through, like you said, the scripts have been wrinkled and put away, and our notes have been scribbled on 3x5 cards, and our costumes have been scraped together, and we finally get our parts memorized, and we get up and the performance is done, and we've done a good job, we feel like. And you stand there in front of that audience and take each other's hands and do that big bow, and you hear that applause. It's a feeling that you can't ever do without once you've experienced it. So it drives, I think, actors and performers to keep doing what they do whenever your art is appreciated.
11: Chris, you want to tell the audience how they can see this play?
8: Absolutely, yeah. This show is The Unusual Suspects, and we're presenting it at 445 East Speedway Boulevard. Kind Pastor Ed over at the Tucson First Southern Baptist Church has allowed us to use their extra chapel, and we are beyond grateful. So please, yeah, come see the show. This is the second time that we're actually doing online ticketing now, so we're no longer just cash at the door the way we've been for 5 years before this. So yeah, they can get tickets online on our website, spotlightcommunitytheater.com. This show we're doing, it is a Father's Day production, so it's the second weekend in June, and dads come free on the last day of the show. So if they use the code DAD at checkout, they get a free ticket for one of the fathers, and that's why I thought it would be appropriate to not only bring my dad, but one of the other dads that are in the production.
10: Come see the show, please.
11: Author Stephanie Hahn now lives in Hawaii, but she earned her MFA at the University of Arizona. Hahn has spent a lifetime traveling the world, living in some very diverse places. She received acclaim for her 2017 story collection, Swimming in Hong Kong, and now runs a newsletter called Woman Warrior Writer, where she interviews other authors about documenting their life experiences. Next, Tony Paniagua talks with Stephanie Hahn about why she is passionate in helping women avoid making the mistakes that she almost made.
12: Stephanie Hahn, thank you very much for joining us.
0: Thank you for having me. Appreciate it.
12: And one of the many things that you've done in life is, of course, like a lot of other people, you were at one point married, you had a child, and now you are divorced, and you're using your experiences to try to help other women. Can you tell us about that?
0: I was married for over 20 years. I divorced, and during the divorce process, I was asked by my attorney to write my divorce story for my legal file. And even if I was a writer, I found it extremely difficult to do so. Like, how would I encapsulate 20, 21 years of my life? I just procrastinated. I couldn't do it. And finally, you know, push came to shove, and I wrote it. And in the process of writing it, I got a lot of clarity, but I also developed a kind of a story structure for it. And I taught high school for years and college, especially the first 2 years. And we all know the 5-paragraph essay is the foundation of your life for at least 6 to 8 years of schooling. And so I knew that if I came up with a structure, I could write my divorce story quite easily. And that is what I did. And writing my story for my personal and legal file changed the emotional and financial outcome of my divorce. And it was after inserting my divorce story into my file that I realized, hey, you know, other women should do this too. So I put it in my file. Upon reading my file, the mediator said these people should be in two separate rooms. And this allowed me to better negotiate financially. I was not intimidated quite as much. I could collect myself. And this allowed me to sort of put on my business hat just a bit more easily. And so I realized there is a real value financially and legally in writing it, and for women to have their voice in their legal file. Of course, you have to ask your attorney for this. But I also realized for me, for personal reasons, it was also helpful because there may be a day that, you know, my own family might want to know the reasons, and maybe you don't disclose it all when the children are young, et cetera, as to why there was this disruption in the family narrative, and you will have that as a record.
12: You mentioned you're not a therapist, you are not an attorney, you are a writing teacher, and yet this PDF, this e-guide that you are providing is quite helpful because women are asked to frequently tell their divorce story, if you will, to different entities. And this way it's down and here you can read it if you like.
0: Exactly. So, you know, in the divorce process, you're repeating your personal narrative to your lawyer, to, you know, let's say your therapist, the child's counselor, you know, this person, the accountant, whoever. And it just gets repetitive and boring and stressful. If it's all down on a piece of paper or whatever, you know, your computer, you can simply print it out and hand it out. And I do say put your financials on the last page, print out a hard copy, and you don't have to disclose all of your sort of personal financial business, but the emotional story, perhaps this is something that's of value for the counselor to know, and therefore you can hand it. So it, you're not forgetting anything, so it's really a practical document too.
12: You mentioned that women don't, quote, recreationally divorce, and that they still encounter a lot of the blame for marriages that don't work. You want to help them out.
0: The big question and the big problem with divorce, you know, psychologically or emotionally for women, is that we're often tasked with keeping the family together. There's this idea that persists of hearth and home. This is enforced by religious traditions, you know, cultural mores, whatever. And so the idea of divorce is really one that disturbs not only the family structure, but also your personal psyche. You feel like you were the one to blame for all of this because you failed somehow. And so what I'm hoping to do is to release that feeling of shame. You know, divorce is something that happens for a variety of reasons, and it happens. Nobody recreationally does it. There's a high penalty to pay if you divorce, financially, personally, legally, culturally, in terms of how your child is treated, how you navigate socially. So this attempt to even erase no-fault divorce is really attack on people's personal liberties.
12: How has divorce, or how does divorce, let's speak in general, help people if they are, for example, in a marriage that they didn't want to be in, or they had an abusive situation, and getting that power or that strength to walk away from that marriage?
0: I think that what people don't understand is that an idea of marriage as it is traditionally defined, usually through religious texts or even societally, really does enforce a lot of patriarchal norms. Once a woman steps outside of her house, she enters a world of inequity. She has already had to present herself in a certain way to be acceptable. She might be more vulnerable to cold because of what she's wearing. There might be a physical safety element because, you know, the neighborhood's not good or whatever. So the second she steps out of the door, she is entering a world that does not honor her body or experience. So the only place of safety she has where she can be her full self would be in the privacy of your home. And if you do not have that in your home, if you are vulnerable in a way to violence, to disparagement, to anything that doesn't honor your full self, you are free nowhere. And so this is part of what I think people need to understand about divorce. It is often a reaction against patriarchal norms that are insufferable.
12: Stephanie, we know you're not an attorney, but what do you know about no-fault divorce right now and what its status is?
0: Well, no-fault divorce was really something that became much more common in the late 20th century, when you didn't have to prove and blame one party legally, right? People could say there was no fault and they could civilly disband their marriage. But what's happening is there are certain states led by conservative governmental figures and parties who believe that people divorce without thinking about it. They are not really looking at the fact that a divorce is emotionally wrenching. It is a terrible situation for all parties. And to have to blame one party or prove this or air this about somebody's the privacy between two people, I think is completely out of bounds for government. And what they also proved was that when you had the no-fault divorce, women's suicide rate declined. There was less domestic violence issues because a woman who's in a situation of domestic violence could then get out of the marriage, right, without proving it one way or another. And there's also a lot, because there's so much baggage with getting a divorce in terms of shame or public discussion of what went wrong, when you get into having to blame somebody, you know, proving the fault and error, this is going to compound and keep people in an unhappy situation, both parties. So this is terrible that it's coming up as the elimination of no-fault divorce is under discussion by many parties now.
12: Stephanie Hahn, thank you very much for your time. It's been a pleasure to have you here.
6: 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The show will be back right after this break.
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13: The fast-talking, pop culture-filled show with two caffeine-addicted women turned 25 years old last year. Gilmore Girls has been a comfort show for generations, and people still can't let go of Stars Hollow's homey feel and characters. A place where fans haven't lived, but they all know their way around. For this segment, I spoke with Cassandra Basler, the editor of Connecticut Public Radio's Generation Gilmore Girls podcast. We talked about why the show is still relevant 25 years later.
14: Just for the start, would you mind introducing yourself?
15: I'm Cassandra Basler. I've been working on Generation Gilmore Girls as an editor. It's a podcast all about the TV we love and how it shapes us. So the concept was that because the Gilmore Girls are set in Connecticut, the show is set in Connecticut, we wanted to really capitalize on the fact that we could do some in-person reporting at some of the fan festivals that are taking place throughout the state. I think the show has really had a second life since it hit streaming. So younger generations are finding the show as they're, you know, watching it on Netflix, or maybe they're catching reruns on old cable TV stations. There really are a lot of people who came from all over the country to see a little taste of Stars Hollow.
14: Cassie, as someone from Michigan, how did Gilmore Girls, you know, came into your life and how did it shape you?
15: I actually started watching because I got a reporting job in Connecticut, and I told some of my friends in journalism school I was going to be moving to New Haven, And they had all said, oh my gosh, you'll be just like Rory in Gilmore Girls. And I said, wait, who? I haven't seen the show. And everyone was like, oh, you have to watch it. It's so charming. It's really funny. So I binge watched it all when I moved up here. And I thought that it gave a really nice look at what parts of Connecticut are like, definitely the small town community vibe of some of those places. Their impression of New Haven was a little different from the real life city that I lived in for 10 years. Like they showed a ton of what's meant to be Yale's campus, even though it was never actually filmed on campus there. And I think that they got a lot of essence of like the traditions of the colleges, right? But we don't see a ton of Rory exploring the city and all the fun stuff there is to do. Like there's a lot of live music venues and cool record stores. And we were just kind of surprised she didn't spend a lot more time sort of engaging in that part of the city life in the years when she was at Yale on the show.
14: Reporter to reporter, was this a realistic depiction of journalism that the show created?
15: Rory in particular definitely takes her job seriously as a reporter, like especially in the years where we see she takes over the Yale Daily News. I never worked as a reporter at my college paper. I was a copy desk editor for the Michigan Daily. So that was my only newspaper reporting experience. But I can definitely relate to some of the scenes they had about, you know, crashing on deadline to get their edition to the printer in time, to make it out for the edition in the morning. But I do think that she seems to be more of a columnist. Like when we hear about some of her stories that she actually reports on, like I think in one of the very early seasons, she writes sort of a meditation on repaving a parking lot at her high school. And then later on in some of the later seasons, she's more of like a critic where she critiques someone's ballet performance. So we don't get to see a lot of her like hard-hitting investigative stuff, except for the series where she tries to investigate the secret society on Yale's campus. And I think one of the things that surprised me about that was that she ended up having a relationship with the person who invited her to the secret society. And I'm like, oh, it kind of plays into some negative, untrue tropes about journalists in the media that it's okay to have relationships with your sources. Like, we definitely don't want friendships or anything like that crossing the lines.
14: See, that's very interesting that you said that. I never even looked at it in that angle. How is that, that, you know, a small town in Connecticut speaks to a global audience? What are some of the success factors of the show?
15: The style of the script writing, how it was really fast-paced and kind of quippy. That really reflected some of the old school black and white film from like the 1930s and 40s. The style was a nice nod to that classic showbiz. So it sounded like it was a love letter almost to all of the pop culture that Amy Sherman-Palladino had consumed throughout her life. The scripts were really smart. And I think the idea that Richard like just read a lot of news and so did Rory, like I do think they commented a lot on world events and politics. And like, it's so cool that Madeleine Albright had a cameo on the show, like, you know, just really impressive, both political figures, like not just pop culture. Like, I think they had the singer Paul Anka on, who, again, when I first watched the show, I did not know who Paul Anka was, but like, I knew who Madeleine Albright was. And I was like, wow, how did they get her? Like, was she a fan? So I do think some of that stuff is just really impressive.
14: Amy Sherman-Palladino said that the show would probably not get on air this day and age. Mm-hmm. What do you think of that, and why do you think that is?
15: We talked to another show creator, a woman who wrote the show Ginny and Georgia, which is like another mother-daughter kind of comedy, dramedy that got popular on Netflix a couple years ago. And she had loved Gilmore Girls and sort of thought that if you were pitching a show today, like she had to, you would need a hook right away. Like you couldn't just come in and say, oh, it's about mother-daughter relationships. Like you would actually need to say, like, it's about mother-daughter relationships complicated by the fact that the mom's a murderer. Right now, it's sort of like you have to appeal to so many different people who have short attention spans. Like a lot of us are looking at email or texting while we're watching TV. And there wasn't as much of a pressure to compete with so many screens back in the early 2000s when Gilmore Girls came out. The timing of that show was right in a certain way, because if you think about it, it was like the early Bush administration years. So there was a lot of push for like quote unquote family friendly programming. And at the time, the network that Gilmore Girls is on, the WB, had a lot of like teen romance dramas. And there was a push to do more shows that could appeal to both mothers and daughters, stuff that you wouldn't have to worry about, like a young kid walking in on while you were watching. And Gilmore Girls kind of fit that niche. The other thing is that they were allowed to sort of do their own thing. And I think studios are maybe a little bit more buttoned up or involved in all of their projects because they're worried about ratings and return on investments.
14: It's evergreen because the viewers' daughters are now probably in a different life phase. How do you find the show still relevant as, you know, 10 years later? Or I don't know, how long ago was that you first watched it?
15: I did first watch it about 10 years ago now. There's so many pop culture references. I didn't watch it while it was live on TV, but I was a preteen during the era when it was on. So some of the references they're making to like Britney Spears and like boy bands and things in the era, I'm like, oh, I remember that. So there's like a little bit of nostalgia there for me. And then hearing a bit more like from Lane Kim's character, who she loves music, right? And I also am a music nerd. So she drops a ton of references to like David Bowie and Fleetwood Mac and all these amazing rock groups and things throughout the years. It may be more music that my parents' generation listened to, but because of her appreciation for it, you know, it like stands the test of time. The aspirational dynamic between Lorelai and Rory is also a reason people come back to it. Maybe it's young women who are thinking of having kids, hoping like, oh, I want to be like a good friend to my daughter someday, you know, when I start a family. Or maybe people who have a little more fraught relationship with their mom, like Lorelai has with her mother, Emily. There's just a lot that you can relate to when you're seeing all those different kinds of, you know, female relationship dynamics and friendships and all of that.
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5: 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Tucson can expect a high of 103 today. There's a slight chance of showers for listeners east and south of Tucson.
16: The Cuban people are at a crisis point. Fuel reserves are dry, food is scarce, and power most of the time is out. What does the future hold for Cuba? From WAMU and NPR in Washington, this is 1A. Hi, I'm Jen White. Today we head to the island nation just 90 miles from the coast of Florida. U.S. policy in recent months has cut Cuba off from daily necessities. But the Trump administration says the country's communist regime is responsible for the suffering of its people. The U.S. is carrying out a pressure campaign aimed at toppling leadership. Meanwhile, conditions for 10 million Cubans only worsen. What's happening now for Cuba? What comes next? And who will forge the path ahead? And we want to hear from you, especially if you have a personal connection to the island. Email us at 1A@WAMU.org.
17: Live from NPR News, I'm Lakshmi Singh. Close Trump ally-turned-critic John Bolton has reached a plea deal that appears to resolve the Justice Department's criminal case against him. A person familiar with the matter says the president's former national security advisor during his first term plans to plead guilty to mishandling classified documents. Last October, Bolton was indicted on 18 counts. A source tells NPR that under this deal, he pleads guilty to one count of retaining classified information and will be fined $2.25 million. President Trump says he intends to nominate his former personal lawyer to permanently take charge of the Justice Department. Todd Blanche has been the acting attorney general since his boss, Pam Bondi, was fired in April. Here's NPR's Frank Ordonez.
18: Blanche has been very aggressive since taking the role, including investigating former FBI Director James Comey over a photo posted online that officials said was a threat to the president, and announcing the $1.8 billion so-called anti-weaponization fund that would have paid people the Trump administration decided were unjustly politically targeted. Franco Ordonez, NPR News.
17: Well, Trump has named David Venturella as the acting director of Immigration and Customs Enforcement. He was previously an executive with the private prison company Geo Group. More from NPR's Meg Anderson.
19: About a third of immigrant detainees are in a facility run by Geo Group. In 2025, Geo Group's profits soared nearly 700% from the year before. Scott Shewhart was a top official at ICE under President Biden. He says the level of influence Geo Group has in the detention industry is concerning.
20: When Geo comes in for a meeting, it feels like a fraternity reunion.
19: He says that raises questions about potential conflicts of interest. In a statement, the Department of Homeland Security, which oversees ICE, told NPR that David Venturella is a veteran government official who abides by all ethics requirements. Meg Anderson, NPR News.
17: Under the threat of more cross-border missile and drone strikes with Ukraine, Russia is hosting a major economic forum in St. Petersburg. NPR's Charles Maines reports on how the United States is showing up, given President Trump's repeated attempts to mediate negotiations for ending the years-long war in Eastern Europe.
21: The Trump administration is present in a way. I was just watching Rodney Cook, who's overseeing Trump's White House ballroom project and currently heads the U.S. Commission of Fine Arts, take part in a cultural roundtable among all these official delegations from about 130 countries. You'll also find American far-right influencers. You'll also see representatives from Europe's far-right, including Germany's AfD party. All of this suggesting that Russia is making conservative alliances that go far beyond the politics of the current moment.
17: That is NPR's Charles Maines reporting. From Washington, this is NPR News.
22: From the AZPM newsroom, I'm Gabe Steltz. Signs indicate that the New World screwworm parasite has made its way from Mexico into Texas. Nina Kravinsky has more from Hermosillo.
23: U.S. and Mexican authorities have been trying for well over a year to contain the New World screwworm in Mexico after the parasite breached containment in Central America in late 2024. Now, USDA says in a post on X that a case may have been detected in South Texas. The department says the sample is being tested to confirm. The U.S.-Mexico border has been nearly completely closed to cattle for the past year to protect the United States against the parasite, which can burrow into the flesh of warm-blooded animals and be deadly. No cases of the parasite have been confirmed in the Mexican state of Sonora, south of Arizona. Nina Kravinsky, Hermosillo.
22: Arizona is one step closer to benefiting from desalinated ocean water as it looks for ways to adapt to dry conditions on the Colorado River. Arizona water officials traveled to the site of the largest water desalination facility in the Western Hemisphere in Carlsbad, California, to sign an agreement that could pave the way for transfers involving clean drinking water generated from the Pacific Ocean. The San Diego County Water Authority, which operates the facility, signed on to a Memorandum of Understanding with the Arizona Department of Water Resources, Central Arizona Project, and Salt River Project. By signing, the agencies committed to explore a way to exchange water from the desalination plant for water from the Colorado River. While the agreement does not actually commit the states to start trading water, officials outlined the kind of deals that could materialize down the road. I'm Gabe Stultz, AZPM News.
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5: 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I'm Michael Dauphiné. 90 degrees right now in Tucson. We can expect a sunny day with a high of 103.
16: This is 1A. I'm Jen White. Cuba is in crisis. Power outages stretch up to 20 hours a day, forcing people to jump into action to do daily tasks when the lights come on, often in the middle of the night. Trash is piling up on the streets, food is scarce, and oil is running out, all while the United States is turning up the pressure on the island nation's communist government. In late May, the Justice Department indicted 95-year-old former President Raul Castro on murder charges. This was the latest in a string of recent efforts to oust the current regime, including an executive order expanding sanctions and an effective blockade on oil.
1: Other presidents have looked at this for 50, 60 years doing something, and it looks like I'll be the one that does it.
16: What happens next for Cuba and its people who are suffering through this humanitarian crisis? And where does the United States fit into the story? Joining us now from South Florida is Francis Robles, international correspondent for the New York Times. Francis, welcome.
2: Thanks so much for having me, Jen.
16: We also want to hear from you. Have you been following the crisis in Cuba? Do you have a personal connection to the island? What do you think the United States should do? Email us at 1a@wamu.org. And a note, we also invited the State Department to participate in this conversation, but it declined. Francis, in the past few weeks, the Trump administration has intensified a campaign aimed at unseating Cuba's leadership. Let's start with what happened most recently. On Friday, U.S. and Cuban military officials met outside of Guantanamo Bay. Why was this meeting significant?
2: It's really significant because it takes place in the context of heightened actions by the Trump administration, clearly designed to topple this government. And it takes place in the middle of just something that's just staggering, watching all this military buildup in the region and all these constant threats.
16: Are you able to tell us anything about what happened during that meeting, what was discussed?
2: I'm using audio, so I'm not sure what your question was, sorry.
16: Oh, sorry, Francis is back with us. I said, is there any clarity on what was discussed during that meeting?
2: No, that is not something that that they talk about publicly.
16: Well, in late May, the Justice Department indicted Raul Castro, again, the former president of Cuba, on charges connected to the downing of a civilian plane back in 1996. What more can you tell us about the charges and their timing 30 years after that incident?
2: It's really interesting. I spent a lot of time trying to talk to former prosecutors to find out the answer to that question. Not so much why now. We know why now because Trump said so. But why not before? And the real sense from people that are closely involved in these cases is that before they didn't have the political will. So in that sense, Trump is actually 100% right, that he's the one that made the decision. We're moving forward now, no matter what it takes.
16: So the announcement, the indictment was announced on Cuba's Independence Day at the Freedom Tower in Miami. There were local politicians in attendance, which is unusual for a criminal indictment. What did you make of the optics of that moment?
2: I think it was really problematic for the Department of Justice. You know, it gave the Cuban government a lot of talking points, you know, to say, look at this circus that they had. You know, there were hors d'oeuvres. There were officials that had nothing to do with the administration of justice. I think it was really problematic for it to look like a party.
16: Well, Secretary of State Marco Rubio's parents immigrated from Cuba in the 1950s. In late May, he released a video in Spanish speaking directly to the Cuban people about the new sanctions and the Trump administration's goals. He said that, quote, President Trump is offering a new path between the U.S. and a new Cuba.
3: Una nueva Cuba.
4: A new Cuba, where you, and not just the Communist Party of Cuba, can own a television station or a newspaper. A new Cuba where you can complain about a failing system without fear of going to jail or being forced to leave your island. and a new Cuba where you have a real opportunity to choose who governs your country and vote to replace them if they're not doing a good job.
7: Alfrances, I want to talk about Rubio in a moment, but first, again, a reminder, the Trump administration has also imposed what amounts to an energy blockade on Cuba. Now Cuba says it's exhausted its reserves. Explain the steps the U.S. took to get to this point.
2: What the Cuban government, what the United States government did in January when they removed Nicolas Maduro from Venezuela is that they took extraordinary control over Venezuela's oil decisions. So the oil that Venezuela had been sending to Cuba stopped. That was a huge, huge blow for Cuba. The second thing they did that was very important was announce tariffs to any other country that wants to give oil to Cuba. So Cuba, you know, they do produce some percentage of oil of their own, but they were depending on international borderline donations for 2/3 of their oil needs. And so that was just a tremendous, tremendous blow. You're seeing a paralyzation of everything, of buses, of cars, of businesses, you know, where power maybe would have gone out 8 hours a day. Now it's out 22 hours a day. It was a tremendous, tremendous move on the Trump administration's part.
7: Now, Secretary of State Marco Rubio has been the face of the Trump administration and much of its efforts in Cuba. How are people on the island receiving Rubio as the administration's messenger?
2: I think that really depends on the person's age bracket. I think a lot of the older people are kind of resentful and this is outrageous and they shouldn't be doing these kinds of measures. And I think that the younger people are more likely to blame the Cuban government itself and welcome actions by the Trump administration.
7: And how is Rubio's family history shaping the Trump administration's actions on the island and also the messaging?
2: I think it's really important for the Trump administration to have someone who is Cuban-American, who has that credibility. Although, you know, he does, there's a big question mark in his backstory. For many years, he kind of gave the impression that his family had fled the Castro regime, and that turned out later to not exactly be true. The timeline did not quite add up. But still, he has cred. They can't take that away from him.
7: It's a bigger question, Frances, when we look at the actions that the Trump administration has taken thus far. How specific has the administration been about its goal and what it wants from Cuba?
2: That's a really good question. And I think that they have been a little fuzzy on a couple of points. There's a sense that, yes, they want regime change, but is that what's being communicated to the Cuban government? You know, from us, from our reporting, was that they wanted the president to step down, but they were kind of wishy-washy in terms of, well, you know, maybe some of these other folks can stick around as long as our other priorities are seen through. And the Trump administration will at the same time say, no, no, no, we're looking for regime change. So that's really unclear whether they are going to accept a situation like you have in Venezuela, where the U.S. gets to call the shots, but a lot of the same players are still in place. That is the big, big question, especially in Miami. In Miami, they want all these players gone. And I don't know that the Trump administration is going to insist on that, frankly.
7: Well, here's what President Miguel Diaz-Canel said when interviewed by Meet the Press in May. He was asked if he would be willing to step down if it meant saving Cuba.
8: In Cuba, the people who are in leadership position is not elected by the U.S. government, and they don't have a mandate from the U.S. government.
7: Now, the U.S. has been in contact with the Cuban government at multiple levels in recent months. The CIA director met with Raul Castro's grandson, and again, there was that meeting at Guantanamo. Frances, who are some of the other key players right now in Cuba?
2: The key player who has emerged in all of this is Raul Castro's grandson. It's a remarkable, his name is Raul Rodriguez. He's known as El Cangrejo, which means the crab. He's a remarkable figure because he's actually never held public office. And he's known to live more of a flashy lifestyle. His social media images are often, you know, on boats and wearing nice watches and things of that nature. But I think he's considered kind of a a friendly actor, because clearly, based on, you know, the boats and the watches, et cetera, he does want an opening, an economic opening in Cuba where those kinds of things are more available to more Cubans. On the other hand, you know, his second surname is Castro. So is he going to be an acceptable person in all of this going forward? I don't know, but he has been a key player in the talks with Washington.
7: Well, in late May, the U.S. Navy moved the aircraft carrier, the USS Nimitz, through Caribbean waters. According to classified intelligence shared with Axios, Cuba has acquired more than 300 military drones and recently begun discussing plans to use them to attack the U.S. base at Guantanamo Bay, U.S. military vessels, possibly Key West, 90 miles north of Havana. How serious is the possibility of military action at this point?
2: One of the things that everyone says is when it comes to the Trump administration, you really can't rule anything out. You know, it's not like they haven't done before. So who knows? You know, so they indicted Raul Castro. Are they going to go get him? You know, he's 95 years old. And that is a big question mark. And it's a question mark that I don't think anybody outside of the Pentagon can really answer right now. As for the Cuban government making preparations, I mean, I think, you know, if a president of another country keeps saying, hey, we're going to go in there and take that country for our own taking, I think it's sort of natural for them to be doing those kinds of preparations.
7: We're talking to Francis Robles, international correspondent for the New York Times. Coming up, a reporter who has been living inside Cuba reports on what daily life looks like right now for ordinary Cubans. And we'd love to hear from you. If you have a connection to the island, share your story with us and about the and share your thoughts about the U.S.'s recent actions against Cuba. Email us at 1A@WAMU.org. We'll be right back.

0: Hi, I'm Jen White from NPR's 1A. 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
1: 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Following the successful voyage of Artemis II around the moon, many are asking, what's the next adventure that will push the limits of space innovation? And what are the possible challenges, hurdles, and costs? 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

0: Following the successful voyage of Artemis II around the moon, many are asking what is the next adventure that will push the limits of space innovation? And what are the possible challenges, hurdles, and costs? On the next Navigating Our Financial Times, Associate Professor Dr. Danny Della Giustina joins Nicole Cox and Linda O'Brien to discuss the global space economy and why big business is investing so heavily in space. 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Murder, mystery, and mayhem return to 1950s England as Grantchester on Masterpiece returns for its final season on PBS. Police Detective Geordie Keating and Village Vicar Alfie Cotterham team up to solve crimes in the picturesque English countryside. 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And you can hear the world this afternoon at 2 on NPR 89.1. It's 94 degrees in Tucson, 83 in Sierra Vista, and 84 in Safford.
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2: This is 1A. I'm Jen White. On Tuesday, a legion of screaming fans packed the Beacon Theater in New York City, arms outstretched for the glittery, long-haired rock star known as the Vampire Lestat. Of course, in reality, the vampire Lestat de Liancourt and his touring band don't exist. He's the creation of beloved horror writer Anne Rice. And this version of him, played by actor Sam Reed, is at the center of AM's touring band Don't Exist. He's the creation of beloved horror writer Anne Rice. And this version of him, played by actor Sam Reed, is at the center of AMC's television adaptation of Rice's books. But for the very

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2: 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Grammy-winning musician Lizzo's new album drops tomorrow. Next on Here and Now, she joins Robin Young to talk about her music. 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
4: It's Here and Now. Lizzo is here, and boy, is there a lot to catch up with this superstar who has a new album out. The title is, we can't say, because public radio. So let's just say it rhymes with rich, and it will probably make her

0: And this is, it's heartbreaking. It's this, you know, whose hair is this? And this gorgeous voice and ballad. And then there's the punchline at the end.
1: But I ain't been, oh, I did have red hair last week.

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0: Local kids parade antlers out that are twice their size.
2: Sold it for $800 right up there.
0: This is the flashy public-facing event of the weekend. A lot of tourists buying a piece of the West for their living room mantle. But often one of the canine customers' favorites.
3: It's almost like a Charleston chew of antler because the bone is really, really thin. There's lots of marrow and they just love that part.
0: Those will cost you about $25. Nicholas doesn't think the mild winter making it hard to find antlers will trickle down to his prices. But the high cost of living right now, like gas and groceries?
3: You're going to have to cut something out. So maybe you want to get one antler instead of three. Maybe you don't give them anything.
0: And that could mean he'd have to raise his prices for the elk antler dog chews. In Jackson, Wyoming, I'm Caitlin Tan for Marketplace.

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1: 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Thanks for joining us for Marketplace on NPR 89.1. Stay with us next for The Daily. Will the U.S. government ultimately regulate AI? The stakes are high and business leaders are weighing in, but it's not clear if real rules or vague reviews will emerge. That's just ahead on The Daily. 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Whether it's giving through your trust or will, IRA, a gift of stock, or real estate, your support helps offset the loss of federal funding. 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Chance of showers and thunderstorms today, east and south of Tucson, continues before dry conditions Friday and into next week. High temperatures are expected to be near normal for much of the next 7 days. It's 103 in Midtown Tucson, 90 in Sierra Vista, 85 degrees in Bisbee, and 97 in Safford at 3:30.
2: There's a reason that our economy is driven by tech now, and it's because of a largely hands-off approach during a previous era.
3: I'm Michael Barbaro. That's coming up on The Daily from The New York Times.

0: Live from NPR News in Washington, I'm Dwayne Brown. Israeli airstrikes in Gaza have killed at least 9 people today, according to the health ministry there. The Israeli military was targeting senior members of Hamas, as we hear from NPR's Anis Baba.
1: 4 Israeli helicopters launched missiles at apartments in Gaza City in the hours before dawn. The nearly simultaneous